0: relevant to both Jewish and non-Jewish practitioners, and highly relevant to ensuring that we have a high quality of patient care. So I encourage the parties to focus on civility and to encourage there to be a toning down of the terrible bullying and harassment campaign that we observe taking place in the universities, in the medical colleges, in the hospitals and elsewhere. It's been a horrendous situation that has led to hundreds of Jewish and Zionist healthcare practitioners considering leaving Australia and making Aliyah. In Melbourne alone, they have had over 100 doctors sign up for the program to make Aliyah as medical professionals. There are large impacts on the workforce, there are large impacts on patients, and unfortunately, our government bears a lot of responsibility for what's happened, and their regulator, APRA, has dropped the ball. Now we're making a submission to the Royal Commission, calling on the Health Minister to sack Justin Untersteiner for the role that he has played in this. Although the government has adopted the IRA definition of anti-Semitism, and although the Royal Commissioner has adopted the definition of anti-Semitism, the medical regulator continues to refuse to do so. And all they have done is engage in superficial gestures, but have failed to protect the Jewish community and those who support us.
1: You're wanting Justin Untersteiner to be sacked because of incompetence or neglect? What exactly?
0: We've outlined in our submission a large number of failures. So, for example, there are governance problems in APRA. There are board members in APRA who are on the public record as being antagonistic to Israel. These are things that we've flagged to the government in writing for years, but they've done nothing about. There is a medical board member, Meg Mundell, in Victoria, whose social media is just horrendous. There are advisors to APRA who are deeply conflicted. These are governance issues. These are standards that the regulator itself ought to have ensured were met. So far, they have been unresponsive. At the Senate estimates, Justin Untersteiner and others have been confronted with the large volume of hate speech within the health professions. All they have done is minimize it and, in public and private conversations, trivialized the issue. It has taken immense political support for Untersteiner to finally take action against some of the health practitioners who have been openly anti-Semitic, harassing Jewish and non-Jewish health providers and community organisations, with one, Dr. Omar Azam, even using red triangles on his social media on Jewish victims. The first complaint against him was dismissed, and subsequently, because he was placed under enormous pressure by the Secretary of the Department of Health, he finally relented and took action against that doctor. So unfortunately, it's only been the case that when pressure has been applied, that Untersteiner has taken the appropriate action. So we think that's not good enough from a regulator. We think that there needs to be proactive measures. He still resists adopting the IRA definition, so we don't know how he can enforce any code of conduct. We don't know how he defines anti-Semitism because he refuses to do so. And he is the leader of this organization. So they have governance issues, they have issues with metrics, they have all sorts of problems. I know from their own staff, many of whom have been in private communications with me, that they are not taking this matter seriously at all. They've breached their social contract with us. He is not the person that can fix this situation. We have made a large mistake as a community in not ensuring that there is a price to pay for neglecting the responsibilities that are duly owed to us and every other community in Australia.
1: So one of the worst offenders, as you just said, is Omar Azam. What penalty did he actually get? Is it just a rap across the knuckles? How serious have they treated the infringements of people like him?
0: The first complaint against him failed for reasons which are completely inexplicable and scandalous. The ethics department of the Royal Perth Hospital or their associated regional area did not share the concerns that we had about the anti-Semitism that we observed. the first complaint was dismissed. He was harassing people in the maternity care network who weren't even Jewish. It was just horrendous. After the Secretary of the Department of Health, Blair Comely, made a complaint about him, they suspended him. He is now unable to work, which I think is a terrible tragedy. He has let himself down and let the community down by his behaviour, because renal physicians are critically important to the community, and it's painful to see that people may be suffering because of his own conduct. So he's right now facing a tribunal. I'm not sure when that is going to be, but my understanding is that there are further matters that the medical board may be considering with him.
1: Yeah, you're highlighting the fact that we as a community of patients have lost somebody in an area which is under a very serious threat at the moment. I've been only listening in the last couple of days to problem with dialysis and lack of expertise to manage them, and patients are consequently suffering because of a lack of good staff in the hospital system. It is tragic, like you say.
0: And I hold ARPA responsible for that, because had they acted in the first instance, had they had a plan to de-radicalise people like Azam, then there may have been a different outcome, which would have protected him and the patients. And so ultimately, all roads lead back to ARPA.
1: Yes.
0: And it's their responsibility to protect the community. That is their explicit mandate. In the Medical Act, they have an explicit mandate to eradicate racism. They have sat on their hands. They're avoidant. After the Bondi massacre, you know, we look at the ARPA social media, which is unfortunately typical of woke, superficial government organisations who engage in virtue signalling. We saw that after that massacre, they released a joint statement with the Islamophobia envoy taking a position against Islamophobia. And I support that. I mean, I support action against all forms of racism. I think that's meritorious. But the optics of them having done that without making a joint statement with Gillian Siegel, the anti-Semitism envoy, makes their actions unconscionable and extremely difficult to swallow for the Jewish community, who have been pleading with them for years to take appropriate action and restore civility.
1: I've got a brother and a couple of sons who are in the medical profession, and I've asked them about their experiences. Some people in medicine, I suppose, would be more vulnerable than others. I mean, it depends, I guess, on how out there you are in terms of what you're doing and you're saying. If you just sort of keep yourself under wraps, perhaps you're not going to be experiencing the kinds of things that you're talking about so much.
0: Well, this is not the first rodeo for a Jewish community. These things have a repetitious historical basis. In pre-Nazi Germany, in the Weimar Republic, the Jewish community there also saw themselves as German, perhaps a lot of them more than Jewish, as part of their identity. And I know from my Eastern European background that it was always wise and safe to keep a low profile. In a modern pluralistic society, there's no reason to do that. We should be able to respect each other's views and respect each other and the contributions we make, and have civil disagreements. But today, the actions against the Jewish community seek to silence us, seek to intimidate us, and seek to drive us out. The calls for globalizing intifada have just been appalling. My 24-year-old son was a student at Sydney University, and he is a religious Torah observant Jew who's soon to get his smicha, a very sweet, passive, kind man, would be walking to the library, and he had food thrown at him and taunts, "What are you doing here?" And the actions are against Jews, not just about Jews who are visible, not just to do with Israel. I don't think he had any even strong views about Israel at that time. They seek to drive us out of Australia. They seek to drive us out of Israel. It is a genocidal campaign, and we need to call it for what it is. The fact that some people have taken a position about it, I mean, for myself, I feel morally compelled to do so. I went to a Jewish school. My family on my mother's side was seriously affected by the Holocaust. And it was always instilled in me that we cannot rely on others to act in our interest. We have to do so ourselves. We have a moral responsibility to do so. That's something that we cannot be silent about. Those who take those responsibilities seriously have paid a very dear price.
1: And when one considers the patients, not the practitioners themselves. Many Jews, when being admitted to a hospital, are reluctant to reveal their Jewish identity. And I think I can remind listeners of the case of the Bondi shooting victim whose name was changed at Liverpool Hospital for her safety, supposedly, raising important questions about transparency and the protection of Jewish patients in our healthcare system. So this is another aspect of all of this, isn't it?
0: David, it's actually a bigger problem than even what you've just said. When I met with Blair Comely, the Secretary of the Department of Health, I also met with the Chief Medical Officer Tony, at the time, Tony Lawler, and the Chief Nursing and Midwifery Officer as well. And it was shortly after the Bankstown episode with the two nurses who were bragging about killing Jewish patients. And they attempted to reassure me that this kind of thing could not happen again because there are policies and procedures in place. And so I turned to the head of nursing and midwifery, and I asked her, do you know the extent of anti-Semitism beyond these two nurses? Because the government of New South Wales acted very quickly, Minister Ryan Park acted very quickly, but what they did not do was they made not one bit of effort at all to investigate whether the problem went beyond those nurses. The action that they took in Liverpool to protect that patient begs the question, why did they need to do that? What is the extent of anti-Semitism in that hospital? Where is the risk? Where was their investigation into that? The fact that they have not investigated it, the fact that they have not attempted to quantify or to mitigate the problem is an absolute indictment on all of those people. When I put it to the head of nursing and asked her, what's the extent of the problem beyond that? She said, I take your point, we don't know. And Tony Lawler said exactly the same. He said to me also, we don't know. So I asked the question and they admitted they didn't know, but they also didn't do anything beyond that to find out the answer. If it was an LGBT victim, if it was an Indigenous victim or any other protected group, I expect they would have torn those institutions apart brick by brick to get to the problem. But their failure to do so shows them to be at best avoidant and at worst something I don't even want to consider.
1: Yeah, it all comes down to normalization of anti-Semitism. There's so much of it going on that people are kind of phased out and can't deal with it anymore, and so they put it aside out of their minds. I've seen this so much in the media at the moment.
0: And I think part of the problem is ours, because we have dug into this as a problem of Jewish exceptionalism, whereas we should have made the focus on a civil society for which this is a large example of what happens when societies break down. That, to me, was a strategic error on our part. And so I'm pleased that the Royal Commission is focused on social cohesion, because in my view, that is the right thing to be focusing on, for which anti-Semitism is an incredibly important example of what happens when we don't have social cohesion.
1: Now, I got a mail from your organisation informing me of your Royal Commission strategy page. Do you want to please tell my listeners what is its purpose? Is it really to attract people who are in the medical profession or who are healthcare professionals? What is its fundamental purpose?
0: So the Royal Commission and lots of Jewish groups have encouraged people to make submissions, which is fantastic. The Commission wants to and should hear our experiences. However, people who have had experiences may have difficulty going beyond their experiences to make sense of their experience in a broader macroscopic and policy level. What we have done is we have encouraged practitioners and patients in the health sector to make submissions through us, and on that basis we are synthesizing the submissions into a discussion paper for the Royal Commission, and we are applying the IRA definition, we are applying various social theories to what we have observed, and we have made recommendations according to social theories about what is going on and what should happen to remedy it. So we're making a whole sector submission that we hope will be persuasive to the Commissioner. Our philosophy is to take a behavioural science lens to what is happening. because when you do so, you see the problem as shifting social norms, and then you have remedies as to how social norms can be shifted back. And we are using language that is not party political. We're using language that does not buy into what has happened between Israel and Palestinians and other parties. We see those external things as a pressure test. They're an external shock. And what we have observed is that with this external shock, our society is collapsing. We need to build resilience in our society, and we need to build civility so that external pressures, whether they be financial or political externally, do not derail us as a community. So that is the broad philosophical approach we're making to the submission. And we believe that what is in the Jewish community's interest is also in the larger community's interest. And I believe that we are persuasively arguing to that effect.
1: So this is targeted at doctors, nurses, allied health professionals, researchers, students and others in your sector to document their lived experiences of anti-Semitism. And I guess
0: that's right. So we have a portal where they can upload documents and write about their experiences, and we incorporate those things into our broader submission.
1: Well, we have actually a couple of extra weeks to put submissions up. It's now June the 14th. I can say it's not the end of this month. I expect that given the strength of your case that you've been expounding with me now, that you'll be up there in front of the Royal Commissioner speaking in person, or one of your representatives is most likely to be there giving your case verbally to the Commission, I would think.
0: One of the co-directors has been invited to do so. We don't know who the Commissioner is going to necessarily invite to do that. We're certainly willing to participate. We are dealing with a large, complex social problem. And it's the kind of problem that does not necessarily lend itself to a verbal discourse, I must say. This is something that requires a long, detailed, deep exploration. What the Commissioner is hearing right now is some extremely tragic and moving human experiences.
1: Yes.
0: that I know will help confirm to her the extent and the depth of the problem. We have taken a different approach. We are a solutions-focused strategic approach, building on those awful experiences that we hope will motivate her to come up with the right solutions.
1: Well, we are going to see some evidence of that by the end of this year, and I only hope that the good work that you're doing will bubble to the surface. Yeah, I was going to mention, I don't think it's whether it's relevant or not, I've cottoned on to the fact there's a parallel organisation called Health Workers for Palestine. But I think they operate on a different premise, where you're concerned about prejudice against people who are in the healthcare setting. They're just another anti-Israel collective.
0: You could be right. I don't really have a personal view about them. My focus is almost entirely on creating a civil society. Anyone or any organisation that acts against that fundamental purpose should be understood within that framework.
1: I've been seeing evidence of kind of parallel behaviours going on, that people see that Jews are coming under this mantle of anti-Semitism and using it as a way of gaining attention for themselves. So the other side decides to invent something similar. So one of the things that I've been very strong about is their cause of anti-Palestinian racism, which I believe is really just confected to make up for the fact that there's so much attention being paid to anti-Semitism and anti-Zionism, that they have to counter that by drawing attention to their side, and they manufacture something which really doesn't exist. Because anti-Palestinian racism is not racism, it's just concern about how they operate politically, and nothing to do with racism.
0: I think that we're always on safest ground, David, when we focus on the common issues that face society and not get drawn into the weeds about the tactics of others. Biblically, we see ourselves as being a light unto nations, we need to provide guidance to the community. The prosecution of these arguments, I think, are really best left to others.
1: What, the arguments I've just been making, you mean?
0: Yeah, no, I don't disagree with you necessarily, but I think that our focus ought to be on the remedies and allow the community to judge these organisations for what they are.
1: Yeah, well, I think the community needs to be made aware, though, of their operational tactics and narratives that are not really in good faith. That's the point I'm getting. So I don't do it. I just don't say it. I find people who have got real lived experience in and say things along the lines that I've just been saying myself, like a woman I spoke to from Canada who was in the education sector, who spoke about this very, very thing.
0: Thank you so much, David.
1: Yeah, thank you, Niron, and much appreciated talking to me on Israel Connection today.
0: You're most welcome. Thank you for the invitation.
1: I've just been speaking with psychiatrist Niron Samuel, who represents the Australian Zionist Healthcare Alliance. In this vein, I would like to tell you about an anti-Semitic incident that occurred in a hospital setting that was shared with me. I went for an echocardiogram at Cabrini-Morvan Hospital. Being a little early for my appointment, I went to the terrace restaurant for a coffee and sandwich. I was standing at the counter about to pay when a man pushed in front of me. "Excuse me," I said, "but I was here before you." "Are you a Jew?" he shouted at me. "You're a Jew. You're a Jew. You have to go first, of course. All Jews have to go first before anyone else." I turned to look at him fully and said, "What? You're a bloody anti-Semite. How dare you behave like this?" Look, I can't remember exactly what I said, as I was shocked and trembling. I turned facing the people behind me in the queue and replied along the lines of, "Ladies and gentlemen, you're looking at a total anti-Semite. He has just insulted me deeply." "You're a bloody nutjob," I said, "a bloody anti-Semite. You ought to be ashamed." I definitely said quite a bit more, but simply can't remember what. I then turned back to complete my purchase and went to sit down to eat. I was shaking strongly, but still very much in control. I hope with all my heart that some of the people who witnessed the exchange might come up and say something, but alas, no. On leaving the restaurant to return to my car, my shoes caught on the carpet and I went down like a ton of bricks. All in all, it was a hell of a day. The Stimson Centre is a leading foreign affairs think tank promoting international security and shared prosperity through applied research and global engagement. Home to more than 100 scholars and global affiliates, the Stimson Centre is proud to be a magnet for the world's leading experts on the most pressing foreign policy and national security issues of our time. I speak with Barbara Slavin, who is an American journalist and foreign policy expert. She is a distinguished fellow at the Stimson Centre and former director of the Future of Iran Initiative at the Atlantic Council's Rafik Hariri Centre and Middle East programs. We will be discussing the current deadlock in the battle of wits between the United States and Iran. I'm welcoming Barbara Slavin to the Israel Connection. Barbara, I'd like to say that we have a lot in common, in fact. We're about the same age, and we're both the children of Polish Holocaust survivors.
2: Okay. I guess so. Part of my grandmother's family died in the Holocaust, but she and her sister got out, fortunately, in the early part of the last century. So that's why I'm here.
1: Anyway, that's where we have things in common with each other. I've read the reminiscences that you shared on the occasion of Israel's 75th anniversary, where you expressed a growing ambivalence to Israel. Now, I don't know how that has mounted over the time. Now, that's probably where we have a difference now that has emerged. As you know, Israel has offered the Palestinians a state of their own multiple times, but you wrote that Jewish settlement has expanded to such an extent that some prominent Middle East analysts no longer believe that a two-state solution is possible. And I also don't agree that a two-state solution seems to be possible anymore. But rather, hasn't the Hamas atrocity committed on October the 7th, 2023, been the straw that broke the camel's back as far as Israel being willing to accept the two-state solution? And of course, I remind everybody that you wrote this article about Israel's 75th anniversary before October the 7th, and I think this is a paradigm shift, in my view, a game changer.
2: Yeah, I had misgivings about Israeli policies before the Hamas attacks. I think in a way, Hamas obviously is not a partner for peace in the old language that we used to use. But I think in a way, the Hamas attacks actually dramatized more than ever the need for a just resolution of the Palestinian issue. There are as many Palestinians as there are Jews in the territory from the Jordan River to the Mediterranean, and you simply cannot forever deny people equal rights. One way or the other, either it's a two-state solution or it's a one-state solution with equal rights for all residents. I mean, these are decisions, frankly, for the Israelis to make, and I don't presume to dictate to them. I just know that the way this conflict has evolved has not just obviously caused grievous harm to Palestinians, but has caused grievous harm to Israel and to Israel's standing in the world. I mean, the polls don't lie. Israel has lost majority support in the United States, which is its most important security partner. And that's something that Israeli officials need to reckon with, and they need to understand the reasons for it, and they need to address those reasons. This is not me talking. This is public opinion. I personally find the way Israel retaliated for the Hamas attacks to have been atrocious and very, very damaging to the Palestinians and to Israelis alike.
1: Yeah, well, I agree that public opinion has certainly gone against Israel, but public opinion isn't going to be Israel's savior at the end of the day, as the Israelis would well say. They know that they've got to depend on themselves ultimately. But moving on to an article that I read, which was in the Washington Free Beacon. Now, I don't know what you make of that particular publication.
2: Not very reputable.
1: So you get a chance.
2: It has a very, very strong ideological bias, and it is frequently inaccurate, and it's almost always biased. So I would prefer, frankly, if you want to talk about the Middle East, that you don't quote from the Washington Free Beacon. That's just me. Yeah, I'm happy to discuss my views on Israel. I'm happy to discuss my views on Iran, which is the area, frankly, where I have the most expertise. I don't pretend to be an expert on Israeli politics, but I have traveled to Iran 9 times. I wrote a book about U.S.-Iran relations, and that is truly the area that I feel most comfortable discussing.
1: You were the Future of Iran Initiative Director at the Atlantic Council. That's what I...
2: Yeah, I founded a program there on Iran, and I led it for 12 years. I left the Atlantic Council because I found the views of some of the management there on the Middle East not to my liking. And I have never believed that there is a military solution to U.S.-Iranian problems. And I think the current war underlines that better than I ever could have done. But at the time I left the Atlantic Council, there was a very strong hawkish trend there toward not just economic sanctions, but also very, very possibly military action toward Iran, and I disagreed. So I left, and I'm now a distinguished fellow at the Stimson Center, which I find to be more in tune with my views in terms of diplomatic engagement, diplomatic solutions to problems.
1: Well, I think the what I was reading was saying that you had been very much showing support for the Iranian regime.
2: That's totally incorrect. I've never supported the Iranian regime. I have opposed policies which I feel are counterproductive and, frankly, hurt both the people of Iran and the people of the United States. And I think we're seeing that played out extremely well in the current conflict, which, of course, has put an enormous economic burden on people all over the world, which was never explained to the American people, which has caused enormous loss of life and destruction of property, and does not seem to be resolving problems with Iran. If anything, they're making them worse. So that is where I think there's a disagreement, but I've never supported the Iranian regime.
1: Yeah, I think what they were saying is that you certainly had certain people who were spokespeople who were considered apologists for the Iranian regime
2: in many respects. I reject that entirely. I was a supporter of the Iran nuclear deal, and I only wish we still had it.
1: So when you say that there's no strategy, I would agree that Trump is all over the place as far as mapping out what to do with Iran. But I think Marco Rubio has made it quite clear that Iran has consistently denied seeking to acquire nuclear weapons, which I think nobody really believes. But because it

0: anti-Semitism on YouTube now.
1: Keeping up with current events in the Middle East can often seem challenging. 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
2: That was the promo for the i24 News program On the Record, hosted by Ariel Osteran. And now it's a great pleasure for me to welcome Ariel to the Lachaim program here on Radio 2000. Ariel is the senior Middle East correspondent for i24 News, a 24-hour news television channel based in Tel Aviv, which reports news from all over the world. Prior to joining i24 News, he was a producer of the World program with Public Radio International, and an online news editor with Israel's Channel 12. Ariel, welcome to Lachaim, to Life, Jewish Life and More, and thank you for joining us from Tel Aviv.
3: Hi, Mori. Thanks for having me.
2: Ariel, before hearing about the new programming grid recently unveiled at i24 News and your program within it, could you tell our listeners about your role as a Middle East correspondent for this news service, particularly since the horrors of October 7th, 2023.
3: Right, Mori. So as senior Middle East correspondent for i24 News English channel, my responsibility is basically building the picture for the channel with regards to everything that has to do with Israel's role in the Middle East, things that affect Israel, getting a better understanding as to the current events, major developments in the region, how they affect the region, and also how they impact Israel specifically, kind of looking at the region from a lens of an Israeli, but it's not limited to that. So obviously, as you can imagine, this includes a wide range of topics, of countries, of various domestic intricacies, but ultimately our goal here at i24 News is to try and channel it all and bring it through the prism of Israel. So when we're talking about, for example, the Saudi Crown Prince invited by US President Trump to the White House, so obviously there is the bilateral angle, but we always try to take it to also Israel, how it impacts Israel and where Israel finds itself in these various developments that are intriguing the region. So that is a large picture what my capacity in as a news correspondent. What I do, I maintain sources from various countries in the region, trying to get on the ground, pulse feel to the various developments that are going on, because there's what's reported on the media, which is not always accurate or precise, sometimes have various leaks that have their own agenda behind them. I try with my network of sources to really get as close to the heart of the issues as I can. I will note that as a Middle East correspondent for an Israeli news channel, it is often challenging to find people in the region who are willing to speak with an Israeli journalist. But I must say, I won't say surprised, but I am encouraged by cooperation that I do have with the various sources. Just for example, during the war, I've established numerous sources inside the Gaza Strip, and these are regular average Gazans who have voiced to me multiple times that they are ordinary Gazans who wish to live side by side with Israel, and all they want is to remove the totalitarian, abusive regime of Hamas and live in peace alongside the Jewish state. And so I feel very fortunate that I've established such connections in a very challenging time. I know for them it is important to disseminate their messages that they're trying to show that not all Gazans are terrorists. It is very important and even useful to maintain these positive relationships, allow me to get a better understanding as to what is happening on the ground inside the Gaza Strip. I can't personally go and cover. I have done that once. I've embedded with IDF forces in Rafah last summer. In fact, it was at the time when the former Hamas leader Yahya Sinwar was still alive and his whereabouts were unknown, and only retroactively did we learn that he was running around in Rafah when we were embedded with the forces. So I value personal sources in the higher

0: This regard getting better understanding as to the true reality on the ground, and I tried to use these connections in my reporting and to illustrate to our viewers around the world to the current precise situation on the ground.
1: And this must occur with great risk, potential risk to your sources. It's very impressive that people are prepared to speak in such circumstances.
0: Yeah, look, Maury, these challenging, turbulent times, it is not something that we take lightly.
1: Mm.
0: The courage of these ordinary Gazans to not only speak with an Israeli, but to use an Israeli platform to spread their messages of hope, of seeking peace, of calling for international support to remove Hamas. Now, ultimately, whenever I bring their voices personally, which I have done over the past throughout this war, also recently, I obviously distort their voice, I blur their face, I give them a fake name. Everything that we can do in order to protect their identities. I would never want my reporting, as important as it may be, to come at the expense of their personal safety. Once we do take these precautions, they are more than willing to talk to me, to talk to our viewers through the platform that we provide them, and I think it is very important. Look, for example, one of my sources, he's personally being persecuted by Hamas. Hamas operatives arrived at his door at his Gaza City home, called him for interrogation at Shifa Hospital, because we know that Hamas throughout the Gaza Strip has used command centers as interrogation sites. He said, just one second, I need to get something from the other room, and he bolted out the back door, and he's been on the run from Hamas ever since. He now lives far from Hamas's control, but again, inside the Gaza Strip, and every moment is dangerous for him. So this is just one example of the various threats that the ordinary Gazans have, and despite this, they are still willing to talk to me, to talk to other journalists. So this is very important, and because of their personal threat and personal sacrifice that they make, in my eyes, ever more important to bring forth their voices to the world in a place where not everyone is listening to the actual ordinary Gazans on the ground, and often using them to spread their own agenda rather than actually listening to the plight of the Gazans themselves.
1: Yeah. Well, Winston Churchill was quoted as saying, in wartime, truth is so precious that she should always be attended by a bodyguard of lies, which points to the idea that protecting the truth can sometimes require the use of deception. Ariel, is it difficult for correspondents such as yourself to present accurate, honest reporting of war zones such as Gaza, which the public demands and I guess deserves, and the need for maintaining national morale and the race to be first to report events that should be verified?
0: Yeah, look, Maury, this is one of the big challenges of modern day news reporting. Not only is the challenge to verify, there is so much information that we're exposed to. At least half of the challenge is simply screening through the abundance of information that we do get, trying to pick out what is important, what is verifiable. There's this balance between being first and being accurate. Always the accuracy needs to prevail, but you do have, you know, these commercial interests, a need of being first. And so this is a constant challenge when it comes to reporting on events on the ground. Often my sources, for example, on events in Lebanon or in Syria, for example, right after the Israel-Lebanon ceasefire came into effect on November 27th of last year, 4 hours later, the president of Syria, Abu Muhammad al-Julani or Ahmad al-Shara, his forces began to march onto Damascus. At the time, I didn't have sources close to Ashara's forces, and so I have to go through various social media accounts that I have to decide if they are credible, if this footage is credible, is it not doctored? Because as you stated at the beginning, there are so many different interests spreading various messages, information. And so we have to try as best as we can. We won't get it right every time. Whenever I don't get it right, I'm very frustrated. But ultimately, the goal is to try and bring the most accurate, verifiable facts. It is also a challenge to discern what is a verifiable account. It is very important to be cognizant of the source of the information.
1: Yeah.
0: I think more valuable to follow the credible sources, the ones that you know time and again are as accurate as can be. It is a challenge. I feel honored to be put in a position to do it. And obviously, this is also a hobby of mine. I've also been doing this since my military service. And I feel that I am privileged to use my curiosity for information and what is going on in my surroundings, what is going on in Israel.
1: Yeah, your comments about needing to rely on news service that you can trust is a perfect segue to introducing what's happened at the BBC in recent days. And I have to say that the sort of accusations levelled by the whistleblower at the BBC have been persistently levelled at the ABC here in Australia by Jewish organisations and members of the local Jewish community, among others. There's also criticism here that many journalists and news outlets have effectively become activists, reporting news with a strong bias towards their cause of interest. And this, together with the incidence of social networks acting as platforms for disseminating extreme points of view, provide a challenge to traditional news sources. How difficult is it to overcome these sorts of challenges, some of which are quite modern challenges?
0: Look, Maury, I'll be completely honest with you. I try to not be a purist, but rather a realist or a pragmatist. And ultimately, also as a student of media and journalism, one can never achieve a complete level of objectivity,
1: no,
0: absence of bias. You know, we are all humans, and there is always a bias. The most reliable information, ultimately, there is an inherent bias in journalism, not only by what you report, but what you don't report on. So this is always something that needs to be taken into consideration. Having said that, ultimately, in our role as journalists in the media, we have public role to inform the masses, inform people in a way that will give them an understanding as to their reality, what is going on, not try to shape their view of the reality, and but rather give them the information and the tools so that they themselves can connect the dots and determine their own reality. The way I see it, try and stay as objective as possible to try and, you know, ultimately report the news, even when it doesn't align with your personal opinions or political agenda. Ultimately, we are trying to provide a picture of what is happening. If you do that only from your perspective in terms of values rather than what your professional skills are allowing you to gather and see what is happening before you, I think that is an omission of our responsibility as journalists, and it is a shame that numerous outlets we've seen throughout the war have opted for activism, as you say, or really trying to cherry pick information and present only what is along down the agenda of various editors. We are seeing more and more incidents of this, and I'm not talking about the inherently biased, for example, Al Jazeera. They report both in Arabic and in English. In Arabic, they will refer to Hamas as the resistance, whereas in English, they will take the human rights angle. But in both languages, they are pushing the same agenda of bashing Israel, undermining Israel's legitimacy as a Zionist state, as the home for the Jewish people. And so ultimately, again, this goes back to my previous answer of being aware of the various interests and agendas of the media outlets. Unfortunately, this is something that as individuals, we need to take into consideration. You know, we turn on the TV. It is not enough to just, you know, sit back and absorb what is being brought to us. We need to have a personal responsibility in vetting the various outlets. I will say that that is something that the average news consumer is not savvy enough, unfortunately, to be able to make this distinction. And I personally, as a journalist, I do not want to label various outlets as credible, as legitimate or not legitimate, as agenda-based, and so on and so forth. I wish we could all, you know, from our unique perspectives, the way we are seeing the developments in the world, but ultimately we do not live in a perfect world, and that is the reality as you described. One can only hope that moving forward in the wake of these various exposures of significant bias by these various outlets that we will see a wave of self-reflection and responsibility on the part of these outlets. Spoiler alert, I doubt that it's going to happen.
1: No, it's hard to believe that that is going to happen. I'm 100% with you on that. I24 News recently unveiled its what it's called the new programming grid, which features expanded content, fresh formats and new anchors. And that grid went live to air just a few weeks ago. Ariel, what was the rationale behind this development? And could you give us an idea of the breadth of what the grid is offering viewers, but in particular program you're hosting, which is a weekly half hour devoted to interviews, and it's called On the Record. What your vision is for that program?
0: So I24 News, the only English-speaking news channel reporting from Israel by Israelis. Now, obviously, we're an international team, but it was very important to us to try and maximize our coverage and make it as robust, as interesting, and as wide-ranging as possible. So we took it upon ourselves to really try and maximize, utilize every minute that we have of broadcast to bring original, new, fresh, interesting content to our viewers, because we are cognizant of the unique role that we have as the only English-speaking TV channel in Israel. So we brought forth this new grid of really filling in all the blank spots that we had in our time of coverage. And so every day we have a new program as part of this new grid. So we start off the week with our new old show, Global Eye. It was one of our flagship shows covering the region from an Israeli perspective. So this is broadening the scope a little bit, really going global from an Israeli perspective. But again, not limited to that. And so we are very happy to bring back this show, Global Eye, and also to bring back our anchor, Eli Hochenberg, who has also made a transition to the Hebrew channel, but she couldn't stay away from the English channel. She is back, and we are all benefiting from this. Obviously, our key magazine show, Jewish World Weekly, take a deep dive into various issues that are on top of mind for the Jewish world, because as the only, or as a channel reporting from Israel, we also, you know, Israel, the homeland of the Jewish people, yep, we always, you know, have that focus in mind, that the balance between Israel, Judaism, where the two meet, and obviously trying to present that to our viewers and talking about the uniqueness of Israel. This is where we also decided to bring a new show that has to do with the whole startup nation aspect of Israel. That's our new show, Innov Nation, with that Lynn Plachmeyer. This is an opportunity for anyone who is interested in the tech side of Israel, which is really groundbreaking and trailblazing so many various fields. So this gives an opportunity, again, to talk about various developments in the tech world, but from an Israeli perspective. And this is something that you won't get anywhere else, for sure not in English. And also, you know, we have sister channels in French and Arabic. Innov Nation is a show that is really working in tandem, the English and French channel. And now we get to Wednesday, that is where my new show, On the Record, airs. I feel very privileged to have this spot, because I feel that often in the day-to-day grind of the news reporting, whether it's reporting from the field or even in our regular half-hour, one-hour broadcast, very challenging to dive deep into the core elements of these big issues that we're talking about. You know, you can have an interview with a high-ranking military official or politician in our main broadcast, whether it's in the rundown, which is our main news edition, or Middle East Now. Often we're limited by time. So trying to break down the complexities of the future of the ceasefire in Gaza in a five-minute interview, you're simply not going to get into the depth that it is often required to get a deep understanding as to the various developments. So that's why I feel very fortunate that we have this show, On the Record, half-hour interview, every episode is a conversation with one guest, whether it's, you know, we're talking to experts, to researchers, to former politicians. I can give you a scoop here to your listeners tonight, former Prime Minister Ehud Olmert. And rather than having a 5, 10, 15 minute interview, we're having a half an hour conversation, really diving into all the issues. And so I feel very fortunate to be able to provide our viewers this platform to get a better understanding of these issues rather than just on the surface.
1: Yeah.
0: I was very pleased that my managers here were on board with this idea for this show. Obviously, so far, pleased with very interesting guests. Then finally, we have the i24 News magazine. This is hosted by Emily Francis, curated selection of the press reports of not only the English channel i24 News, but we have the privilege of having, as I mentioned, English, French, and Arabic, and also our Hebrew channel. So,
1: yeah,
0: talented journalists on all these channels. This is where we select the best reports, regardless of the language. So really, our goal with this grid that I just described is to maximize our ability, providing in-depth and broad view of the various developments with regards to Israel, not only, but that we wanted to provide our viewers the richest platform and the richest set of content that we could provide, because we feel very connected to our goal, to our mission, and that is to inform English speakers, French speakers, Arabic speakers as to what is going on in Israel, from Israel.
1: Yeah, well, it certainly sounds very impressive. My thanks to Ariel Osara, Senior Middle East Correspondent for i24 News, for telling us about the complexities of providing news we can trust on Israel and its region. Thanks also for describing the new programming grid and how his program, On the Record, fits within it. By logging into www.i24news.tv, listeners can follow up-to-the-minute news reports provided in English, Hebrew, French, and Arabic. And let me stress that i24 News now broadcasts in English 24/7. i24 News is also available on the Flash streaming service, www.flashnews.com.au, which is free to Foxtel subscribers. Thanks again, Ariel. Very much appreciated. And all the very best for your program, On the Record.
0: Thanks, Maury. I really appreciate this conversation, and I hope you enjoyed the great
1: talk. We certainly will. To find a recording of today's program, past programs, and interview podcasts, just Google Omni Lachaim. 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I don't care who you donate to. 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You won't regret it. So thank you for tuning in, and please join us again next week on Lachaim. My name is Maury Frankel. Am Israel Hay. Peace. Lachaim.
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0: nobody king of the street. 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Gang. 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I'm a businessman.
1: Some punk-ass gang.
0: Feed to my soul. 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I'm a businessman.
1: Some punk-ass gang.
0: 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It's all crazy. 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Then he wants to buy it from us, right? Then he puts us in jail when we sell it to him. 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

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Hear what you got to tell them.

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0: Andrew Redmayne here from Sydney FC for Rad. In football, there's simply no room for excuses. 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Excuses like, I'm running late for training, or I'm rushing home because the ice cream is melting. 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
1: The Visit by Arjun Sudhir, read by Sudha Butcher. When her son told Kalpana he was coming home with his boyfriend this time, she was a little taken aback. She could feel questions bubbling inside her, but she responded with a non-committal, "Are you?" She spent the rest of the conversation asking questions about the weather in Melbourne, his new job as a copy editor, his eating habits, and so on. She wished he would bring up the topic of his boyfriend again, but he didn't. And when she hung up, she was so shivering with anticipation that she wished she had swallowed her pride and asked questions. Kalpana couldn't sleep that night. Vikram had come out to her a few months after his father, her husband, died. "Take it or leave it," he had said. Vikram was the only family she had, and she had had no option but to accept his preferences. She had known homosexuals existed. There were plenty of cross-dressers on the streets of Mumbai. But this was different, wasn't it? Here was a man, acting like a man, and wanting to live his life with other men. She still wasn't sure such people existed in India. She knew how to use the internet, and the day after Vikram had come out, she had Googled the term gay. She had clicked on one of the sites that had come up and watched a movie of two men. Their bodies had looked very different from the bodies of the men she had seen, and she had concluded that being gay was a Western thing. The Western culture had corrupted her son. Vikram called a couple of times before he arrived, but never mentioned his boyfriend again. Kalpana wondered what the boyfriend would be like. In an attempt to distract herself, Kalpana prepared a detailed menu for each day of the week Vikram and his friend were going to be there. She decided to eliminate chilies from all her recipes because she was sure a person with skin the color of milk would have a palate just as mild. The day before Vikram and his friend were to arrive, Kalpana cooked lunch and dinner for the next 3 days, cling wrapped the dishes, labeled them, and stacked them in the refrigerator. Vikram came home alone. He was more muscular than he used to be, and his eyes were red and swollen. Kalpana wanted to ask him why his boyfriend hadn't joined him, but the words wouldn't form. She resolved to question him at dinner, but when the time came, all she could ask was if he had any soiled clothes for washing. His clothes were lying in a heap on the floor. They were still warm from the heat of his body. As she tucked them under her arm, his wallet fell out. She opened it, and there was a picture of Vikram next to a dark-skinned man in front of the Sydney Opera House. She recognized the other man. He used to study with Vikram. She had had no idea he was in Australia, too.
2: "Why is everything so bland?" asked Vikram from the dining room.
1: "Coming," said Kalpana.
2: "Give me a second."
1: Her hands shivered as she placed his wallet on the bedside table. She went to the laundry, put his clothes in the machine, and went to the kitchen to fetch a jar of chili powder. She had had no idea he was in Australia, too.
2: "Why is everything so bland?" asked Vikram from the dining room.
1: "Coming," said Kalpana.
2: "Give me a second."
1: Her hands shivered as she placed his wallet on the bedside table. She went to the laundry, put his clothes in

0: 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Uživajte.
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I am glad you are with me. Take care and see you again next time.

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